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1: Kia ora. Welcome to this episode of Neurodivergence Matters with Stephen Harrison from Thrival Coaching. Today's episode is part one on masking. What is masking and why it's used? I've already referred to it in previous episodes, but I thought it was time to do a bit of a dive into it. And so this episode will look at what is masking and how can you recognize that you may be masking. And then the next episode will look at things that you can do that to make your life easier, setting up an energy map and understanding what actually stimulates your masking and what you can do to reduce it. You may not be neurodivergent yourself, but actually I think you'll still find value in this for yourself as well as for those around you who may be neurodivergent. Have you ever come home from a perfectly ordinary day and felt like you have run three marathons in your head with no idea why? No doubt all of us have been there at some point. For a neurodivergent person, it may be happening much of the time. And so let's have a look at what's behind that. So what is masking? Masking is the changing or holding your natural ways of thinking, feeling, and behaving to appear more acceptable or typical. You know, so we've talked about neurotypical as being this idealized, perfect human being, and how neurodivergence means that you vary from that. Well, masking is where we try and appear neurotypical, where we try and make sure that others can't detect that we're a little different. It's actually a survival strategy. It's a way to stay safe. And so we need to consider, you know, what are we actually using masking for? And safety is definitely one of the reasons. Many neurodivergent people learn to mask very young in age. And it has a real cost in terms of energy because there's a lot of energy and effort required to maintain this mask that people, so that they don't recognize who you are. So we can be doing it for safety, but we can also be doing it to comfort others. We may get feedback from others saying they don't like us behaving in a particular way. So we change. We behave in some other way. Masking is a natural reaction to fear. It's a survival reaction. So you know about the fight and flight. These are the really core instinctual responses when there's danger. We either fight the danger or we run away. However, those are not the only responses. Another one is to freeze. And you've seen deer in the headlight or bunny rabbit in the headlight, and they just get frozen on the spot. And this is a case where the higher order brain becomes overwhelmed and we lose our ability to act. And so freeze is definitely one of the survival reactions that we have. And another one, the fourth one, is fabricate. So there's fight, flight, freeze, and fabricate. These are survival reactions. And fabricate is where we put up a mask or we project some form of camouflage so that we don't appear as we are. In nature, the chameleon is a classic example of that. It's actually built to fabricate or camouflage itself. And so it's not alien that such a thing as fabricate occurs. You'll find that that's actually my term. I put it into my book, Appreciate the Fog, when I published that back in 2012. But these four survivors,

survival reactions, fight, flight, freeze, and fabricate, all serve to protect us when we're facing danger. They are reactions for survival. They have short-term benefits generally. If we overuse them, they long-term erode our personal power and diminish our capacity to be fully in the world. Here's a couple of examples of masking, and these are the ones I can certainly relate to. Coming home each day from school, needing a sleep. That really was my norm. I can still remember my parents saying, "Why are you always sleeping?" Exhaustion from being in a socially active environment is really common. You come home from a day of work, you've been a manager, you've been really functional all day. When you get home, collapse. You spend the weekends recovering rather than living. Sleeps Saturday, Sunday have been my norm. And then there's these messages from others, and these are just a few of the ones that I've had over time. You're too intense. You're so controlling. You're weird. And then there was some feedback I got from a particular person. This was actually very helpful at the time. But he said to me, "You have so many masks, you must be a complete to live with." Can't mention the word. At the time, I took that as information that I really worked with, and I did all I could to identify and remove masks, not actually understanding for me why they were so prolific and apparent. It was accurate feedback. It just gives you an idea of some of the feedback that a person with neurodivergent conditions may face. It's not that the people who are giving the feedback are trying to hurt, but it can be very hurtful. There are a number of indicators that can highlight the potential that a person is actually masking. And these come in a number of areas. There's social indicators, identity and preference, language and self-talk, body and sensory, time and energy patterns, and relationships and boundaries. I've prepared a helpful handout that allows a person to go through and assess against each of those areas and gives a lot of detail. And so my encouragement to you is to follow the link associated with this episode and download that self-assessment and reflection handout. So yeah, there's a lot of information, but I can't give it all to you here. What about the costs of masking? These costs can show up in different areas as well. So there can be emotional, cognitive or mental costs and physical costs. Effectively, if you look at it, if a person is masking and they have no time to recover from one episode that uses up their energy to the next, and they don't have any ways of dealing with situations, then they basically slide into burnout. And that can show up as shutdowns, meltdowns, depression, withdrawal, or any other signs that look like depression or anxiety or panic. Yeah, there's so many different ways they can show up. But basically, they can all come down to being costs of masking. Really, you want to get to a place where there's as little cost as possible, but you are making conscious choices around when you mask and why you mask. So emotional costs, because a person's been masking for a period, for as long as they can remember probably, they can have chronic self-doubt. Do they like me, or do they like what I've done? They can have anxiety about slipping and being found out. You know, ooh, if I might let my guard down, they might see that I'm a bit different. Or they may have grief and identity confusion, so losing touch with who they actually are, what they need and what they prefer. In fact, they may have never known those things. I know when I was told that I had so many masks, one of the things that I learned over the following several years of work on myself was I didn't know what my preferences were. I didn't know who I was.

actually know who I was like without a mask. Masking was the only thing I knew. It was quite a process for me to peel those off and get to a place where, for the first time in my life, I went, this is me. I will add that even now, I go, oh, there's another mask. So I'm not free of masks, but I am more aware of what the masks are and why I use them, and become more conscious around whether they stay or don't in given circumstances. So all of that's available to you as you develop awareness and the ability to make choices around how you want to be and what you're willing to present of yourself to the world. In the cognitive area, or your mental costs, you're always monitoring yourself. You're checking your eye contact, what's your tone, how's your body language, what words are you saying? All of that requires energy. I call that part of me my internal moderator. It's very busy, and he's highly useful to me because I get to see what I'm doing and why I'm doing it and how effectively I'm doing it. Now, that doesn't tell me if it's a good thing or a bad thing. I just get to see. And it takes a lot of energy. That is something that consumes bandwidth. And so that gets into the next point of you've got multiple things happening in your head. You've got the actual conversation you might be having with someone. You might be going, here's the script I have to follow. You've got another part of you policing you and, you know, there might be the moderation, and then there's the rule corrector. You did this wrong, go back here. And so all of those are multiple tabs running in your head. As much as people talk about being a multitasker, no one can actually multitask. What it comes down to is we do each task for a very short period and jump to the next one. And so you're forever splitting between these different roles, and each shift is a tiring, energy-using experience. If you were able to stay fully focused on the conversation and not worry about monitoring yourself, all the energy is in presence and delivery, and it's so much easier than when you've got all these other things happening. All of that uses up mental bandwidth, and so it leaves you less time to actually think productively and to problem solve. You're really doing this extra stuff that someone who would be considered neurotypical just does not have to do, certainly not to the extent we're talking about here. Then there's the physical aspects, the costs that come in. And so there's exhaustion. So you go to a social function or a work setting that can look easy from the outside and be thoroughly exhausted by the time you leave. And I've noticed for myself that as I get older, now in my 60s, but as I get older, I don't have the same energy to stay present and in social gatherings that I used to force myself to do. I have to leave, and I do. I just don't put myself through that anymore. So that's an example now from my perspective of an accommodation I make. I stay for as long as it's healthy for me to do so, and then I leave. Other physical things are headaches, muscle tension, disrupted sleep. I can vouch for all of those. There can be increased sensory sensitivity because your system never fully rests. Noise might not be bothering you at the start of the day, but as the day goes on, noise becomes more problematic because you don't have the energy to ward off that sensory challenge. Recognizing all of these as costs that come from masking, you then have to look at, what am I going to do that's going to make a positive difference? And this is when you start to look at accommodations. What can I do that will make my life easier? And so if we look at each of the costs, we actually get a clue about what we might do to accommodate. With chronic self-doubt, have a look at the messaging that you're giving yourself. Perhaps keep a diary. One way, if you're not aware of what your internal voice is saying, perhaps have a timer set for an hour, and when it goes off, you ask yourself, well, what have I just been saying about myself in my head? Or how do I feel about myself at the moment? And that will quickly give you a sense of, you know, has it been positive, has it been negative? And as you get clearer about that,

you can go, well, actually, I've been telling myself off, or I've been angry with myself. My critical voice has been working overtime. And so you can get a sense of what is it that I'm doing that's affecting my emotional world. And invariably, those are related to your masking at some level. The whole idea of grief and identity confusion, because you don't know who you are, start to ask yourself the question, what really matters to me now? Or what do I wish I could say if I was allowed to? Or if I was allowed to express my feelings, how do I feel? And so this whole idea of giving yourself permission and then asking the question you actually want the answer to, they actually work. It gives the brain the sense of, oh, actually, it's safe for me to answer this. I've been given permission. The fact that you're giving yourself permission, the brain doesn't differentiate that. It just knows, hey, I've been given permission. And so I'm going to act on that. So there's it's a way of creating safety for yourself to investigate and explore what's going on for me. At the mental level, you know, this monitoring yourself, eye contact, tone, body language, the words you choose to use, takes a lot of effort. And so what you might want to do, if you're going into a meeting, you might want to take a little bit of time prior to going in to get clear what you need to say or what you'd like to say. Getting clear what you'd like to say doesn't mean you have to say it, but it gives you a choice and you have the clarity of knowing what it is that your message ought to be from your perspective. And so really getting into that matters. One of the things my wife would tell you is that I'm really adept at picking the words that people are using and what they mean. And why is that? Because I've spent the whole of my life checking the words I use and what I might be conveying as meaning. And it's a lot of work. I mean, it's made me good with language. It's part of my sense of humour. I've found ways to bring my monitoring of words of others and myself into my humour. It also takes effort and time. If you're finding you're running multiple tabs in your brain and you've got the critic going and you've got doubt running and you've got a script that you should be following and you've got the conversation that's actually happening and you've got this part of you that wants to tell you off and to correct you, that's a really good time to go and find some quiet space, if at all possible, and find something that brings you back to who you are. My way of doing that is to recite to myself quietly my own contract, which is, my name is Stephen Graham Harrison. I'm a desirable, intimate, charismatic and genuine man forever. Now for me, the effect of having that series of qualities or traits that I say make up who I am is a way of putting forward those qualities that really mean a lot to me that I wish or aspire to and sometimes manage to actually live. They are me. And so in saying that particular contract, I bring myself back to my center. Now, it took a lot of work to come up with that. It's something like that can be a really good way of bringing oneself back to where you want to be. So for me, it brings me to my center. I use it before I go into a meeting that matters or a conversation that might be a challenge. And it really means that I've reset the scale for myself. My whole being really resonates and goes back to where I like it to be when I connect with that statement. From a physical perspective, recognizing when you've, you know, there's been a lot of cost factors, you know, a busy day, a lot of conversations, a lot of socializing, you might be noticing a headache. That's an indicator to take some time. Very often I don't even realize I have a headache, and it's not until I stop that I realize that this headache's been running for a while. You know, it matters that you can be physically comfortable and find a way to intervene and accommodate

0: the costs of masking. The reality is you need to build a plan for how you're going to intervene and make your life easier. The process involved in is really get aware that you are masking. Get aware of the moments and the situations that bring up the masks that cost you the most, and then basically find ways to intervene or reduce the cost to you such that you can get through your days and have a better experience. Now, if you're listening as someone who supports a neurodivergent person, whether you're a colleague, a parent, or a partner, you'll know when they're masking. You'll know when they are putting in a lot of effort to be how they are. You know, you might be able to support and assist them gently to come back to themselves or to take some time. But it's good to have a conversation of how you can support the neurodivergent person with them. So it's not you imposing your will, but actually you're acting in accordance with agreements that you've made. Because what you don't want to do is to start imposing your advice and this is what you should do, because that's coercive, that gets in the way of the relationship and it takes away the other party's sense of autonomy and responsibility. So there's been quite a lot that I've given you in this session. As I say, there is a handout that you can go and pick up from following the link. And yeah, if you've got some questions, got some queries, please send them through and I'll do my best in the future to respond to those. In closing, I wish you well. Hope you find ways to remove your own masks or to reduce the cost of those masks or to support someone else in that process. Next time, when I return, we'll talk about how you can go through and work out, do a masking heat map and work out where your hotspots are and then get really a lot clearer around what the accommodations might be that you could do to make life a little easier. So until next time, ka kite.
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Join Tracy Blake at the stage door every Monday morning at 9, right here on Access Radio Taranaki. She brings you all the latest news, views and interviews from Taranaki's vibrant theatre scene, from local gems to touring productions. Tracy chats with performers, directors and reviews the hottest shows on the stage. 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

Welcome back, ladies and gentlemen. Today, we are going to be continuing a series that has been running for a few episodes. This is part three of What If Japan Never Bombed Pearl Harbor and Instead Invaded the Soviet Union? So, in the last episode, we discussed what would happen if, even in the scenario where Japan invades the Soviet Union and does not bomb Pearl Harbor, the Axis still loses, right? We discussed that. Now, we're going to discuss how Japan invading the Soviet Union instead of bombing Pearl Harbor could lead to an Axis victory. So, in our last scenario, the reasons that the Axis still lost is the US getting involved anyway, just slightly later than they usually did, I believe. And of course, Japan fighting on a really big front. And I mean massive, even bigger than what the Nazis were fighting on their front in Russia. So, if we want to have a Japan invasion of the Soviet Union result in an Axis victory, we would have to say that these two things, the US joining anyway just later than they historically did, and of course, Japan being overstretched in China and the Soviet Union, we would have to remove those two factors. So how would we do that? Well, for America, I suppose we could say that German U-boat raids are. Yeah, right. Germany tones down the U-boat stuff in the Atlantic. Japan and Germany just in general take a less aggressive stance towards the US. And for the overstretching of Japan, what we could do is we could say that Japan doesn't invade China. This actually solves the US joining the war early, the joining the war anyway problem, because one of the big reasons tensions escalated between Japan and America wasn't just the Japanese invasion of Indochina, that being modern day Laos, Cambodia, and Vietnam. It was also the Japanese invasion of China. This triggered a lot of US sanctions. Now, granted, these weren't crippling sanctions because Japan didn't go ahead and go to war with the US, but they were sanctions nonetheless that hurt, and that worsened relations. So, if we say that Japan does not invade China, it solves two problems, kills two birds with one stone. But how do we make that happen? Well, the Chinese government had been sort of appeasing Japan, and Japan had marched into Manchuria, northern China, and there hadn't been a war from that. And so it's possible that China just appeases Japan. But you would need slightly different leadership for that to go to the extreme. So that's why I propose that we have Wang Jingwei leading China. So, a little bit of background. In our history, the Chinese government at the time of the Japanese invasion was the so-called Republic of China, led by the Kuomintang, KMT. And the faction within the KMT that was dominant was Chiang Kai-shek. His faction was kind of calling the shots. He was, after all, the leader of the country. And Chiang Kai-shek ended up going to war with Japan over the Marco Polo Bridge incident. But what we could do is we could have Wang Jingwei having a lot more influence than Chiang Kai-shek. You see, Wang Jingwei favored more

collaborationist approach, collaborating in some ways with the Japanese and basically appeasing them, right? So if we have Wang Jingwei coming to more dominance or power in China than Chiang Kai-shek, he could appease Japan. And so when the Marco Polo Bridge incident happens, China, instead of going to war, maybe just makes some minor territorial and economic concessions to keep Japan off their back for now. This strategy would be successful in the short term, but would also make Wang deeply unpopular with the Chinese people, who would be angry that he was giving away their land to the Japanese like this. So, with these two points set out, let's get going. We return to our scenario. But in this world, Chiang Kai-shek has some kind of scandal, a bit of a fall from grace, nothing major, but certainly enough to make Wang Jingwei look like a better alternative. So, Chiang Kai-shek loses a lot of political influence from this scandal, and Wang Jingwei begins to rise to prominence. He builds a coalition within the internal factions with many aims, one of which being appease Japan and collaborate with them. So, now the Marco Polo Bridge incident happens. There is a skirmish between Japanese and Chinese troops at the border. But rather than war being declared, China attempts to appease Japan. They offer Japan more influence over northeastern China, or sorry, not northwestern China, granting them much political and economic power over the Shandong clique and the Hebei-Jihar Political Council, which were two kind of warlord states or cliques in northwest China. Japan is satisfied by these demands or by these concessions and backs off for now. Meanwhile, World War II is kicking off. But there's another important thing to consider with Japan being neutral in China that I've only just thought of. Because Japan does not get engaged in the war against China, their military is much less exhausted. Their equipment stockpiles are going to be fuller, and their troops are going to be a lot less exhausted, strained, so on. Another little thing to keep in mind. Anyway, back to the main timeline. Japan prepares to launch a joint invasion of the Soviet Union with Germany. Germany has consolidated the Balkans, knocked out France, knocked out not Scandinavia, but Denmark and Norway. And they are ready to invade the Soviet Union. And so is Japan. The two powers declare war and start advancing. The Soviets struggle more in the early days. The Japanese army is fresh and ready to go. They have not been bogged down, damaged, and scarred from a long war in China. They are hungry for combat, ready to go. And so the Soviets struggle heavily. Moscow is captured by Germany. And with the increased pressure from the east, the Soviets are

able to retake it in their winter counteroffensive. Not long after, Leningrad, the city named after the founder of the Soviet Union, that had been under siege for months, and in our history was under siege for years, that city would fall, as the Soviets would be unable to spare the reinforcements to protect it. The reinforcements would not come because they would be directed towards the Japanese in the east. The Japanese in the east would probably also do a lot better because, yeah, again, right, they can focus their full strength against the Soviets, not half of their strength when the rest is in China. So the Japanese push further. Possibly they even capitulate Mongolia, which was a satellite state of the Soviet Union. And now things are looking really dire for Comrade Stalin. In 1942, another offensive is launched by the Germans. The offensive aims to take the Baku oil fields in Stalingrad. And while, in our history, this failed, in this timeline, it would be a roaring success. Perhaps Stalingrad wouldn't fall. After all, the Soviets had poured thousands of men into that defense and fought for every inch. But it's possible, if not likely, that Baku and the Caucasus would fall. Ba-da-bum. German troops push down, marching into the Caucasus. First Kuban, then Georgia, then Armenia, then Baku. The Soviets would do their best to sabotage the Baku oil fields as German panzers arrived. But some oil would remain intact. And the German army would be refueled and ready to wreak havoc. With this new fuel, the Air Force and the panzers would be able to operate even more frequently and with even more ferocity and intensity than they had previously. The Japanese would also continue attacking in the east, not allowing the Soviets to breathe for even a moment. The strategy of Germany and Japan in this war would be a strategy of taking turns. Germany would launch an offensive, hurting the Soviets, damaging them, taking crucial land. Then Japan would launch an offensive in the east. The Soviets would be forced to rush all the troops they used to defend against the German offensive in the west to the east, which would be under-defended because the Soviets don't have enough troops to fully defend against a two-front war. Then the Japanese offensive would succeed, the Japanese offensive would go ahead, and the Germans would launch their offensive, and the Soviets would be forced to move all the way back, and it would go back and forth, and the Soviets would slowly but surely lose ground. In fact, it wouldn't be that slowly. It would be quite speedily, as Britain would be ready to tap out. One of the crucial factors to Britain winning the Battle of El Alamein and pushing the Italians out of Africa, or North Africa more specifically, was the American involvement. The Americans launched Operation Torch. They landed troops in Morocco. They seized Algeria. They took this land from the Vichy French government. And they put the Axis forces in Africa under pressure from a two-front war. Now, this wouldn't happen in this timeline. And so, because of that, El Alamein would hold, and not long after that, the Axis would attack once again, pushing further and threatening Cairo. This would mainly be the work of the Italians, who, while underprepared,
would have assistance from Rommel's tank corps. And the Italians and the Africa Corps would work together to bring down British Egypt. Churchill's position in power began to look very weak and very shaky. Britain just kept losing. Yeah, Churchill had said, oh, well, we'll never surrender. But the reason he said that was because he was sure that America would eventually join the war. But America wasn't doing that. America hadn't joined yet. They were still neutral. Meanwhile, the African front was going very poorly. Churchill's cabinet, or some of Churchill's cabinet, began to plot against him. A faction grew that wanted peace with Germany. And keep in mind, at this time, people didn't know about the concentration camps, about the Holocaust. That was not common knowledge. And so the British didn't fully understand what Nazi domination of Europe truly meant. They didn't realize it meant genocide. And so a lot of British politicians would not see a peace with Germany as such a bad thing. And so the plot plots, plotting like a plot plots. Now, back to the Eastern Front. Renewed offensives would continue and continue, and in maybe 1943 or 1944, the Soviets would be on the verge of collapse. Moscow, St. Petersburg, and Stalingrad had fallen to the Germans in the west. The Caucasus had fallen to Arkhangelsk, a crucial port city that the Soviets received American lend-lease through, was on the verge of falling. Oh, and also, not to mention, the Soviets had also early in the war lost Vladivostok to Japan, which was a very crucial Pacific port for receiving American lend-lease. American lend-lease was basically just free guns, free trucks, so on. And so the Soviets were on the brink, right? Japan had occupied nearly half of Siberia at this point, seizing the chromium, the minerals, all the raw materials. And the Soviet government was on the verge of just dissolving. Stalin had said, no step back. The Soviets had continually been stepping further and further back, retreating again and again and again. And then maybe in early 45, late 44, the final blow comes. Whether from the Germans or the Japanese, that's irrelevant. What you need to know is that the Soviets collapse. They go boom. They go bang. And this completely turns the tide of the war. The Soviets do not exactly sign a peace. They don't sign a peace treaty. They just lose the ability to fight on. Their army has collapsed into bands of roving warlords. The central government's authority is reduced to nothing but a few cities in the frozen Siberian wasteland. Civilians create governments, independent anarchist hippie communes form. It's chaos. The military takes over parts of Russia, swearing to get revenge on the Axis powers. But they are in no shape to do anything. Mark my words. Russia is loosely divided between Germany and Japan.
into the, so Russia's divided into three areas: a German

controlled east. That makes up the European part of Russia, Ukraine, the Caucasus, Belarus, the Baltics, and that's about it. The Japanese-controlled area is all of Siberia. In the middle are remnants. The remnants I've already described are the Soviet central government, the military, independent communes, so on. And Central Asia, they're just independent. They're just independent countries. No one can really mess them up. But now, the British are in deep doo-doo. Germany's entire army, its entire Eastern Front army, millions of troops, millions of soldiers and their tanks and their air force can now turn to crush Britain. And the British realize this. And they say, this is hopeless. And so, Britain signs a peace with Germany. They were already on the verge of losing Africa, as Italian German forces had crossed into Cairo, the Suez had fallen, and Egypt was firmly in Italian hands. But the fall of the Soviet Union was really the signal that there is no one coming to save you now. Britain was in Europe alone. And so the peace would go like this. France was under German control. No doubt about it. However, some French colonies, like ones in the Pacific or so on, that had broken away and joined the Free French government, would stay controlled by Free France, because no one could really be bothered enforcing German rule on these lands. Germany's conquests in Russia would be recognized by Britain. Britain would give up Egypt to Italy, the Suez Canal to Germany, the Levant to Germany and Italy, basically dividing it up. Gibraltar would be given to the Spanish in exchange for Spain joining the Axis and siding with Germany. Spain was already a fascist dictatorship, and so that little treat of Gibraltar would secure an alliance. Italy would be given Malta. Again, just like Gibraltar, another important British strategic position in the Mediterranean. Italy would also be given Cyprus, the final important British strategic position in the Mediterranean. The rest of Britain's colonies would stay intact. Germany, as much as they wanted to conquer the world, they really needed to focus on its eastern territories. Germany would have to spend billions of dollars, millions of men, and so much more effort than it was worth to enforce total domination over the East. And they would attempt to do all this while fighting a low-level, determined guerrilla resistance all over these territories. Partisans would be constantly fighting back. And so because of this, if Nazi Germany attempted to invade Britain, that would probably drag in the USA, who would see this as the final straw, and maybe even cause a revolt in the Eastern Territories. But that's just speculation. Anyway, I think that'll be all. I'm not really interested in talking about what a world would look like under Axis domination, because it would just be a terrible world, you know? I don't think we have to really elaborate on that, right? Millions would die, and the world would be worse off.

0: Although I do suppose there's one other interesting part of this world. The US and the UK would both still be free, democratic nations. So it's possible that after the fall of the Soviet Union and the British surrender, that the US is shocked out of its isolationism and perhaps forms something of a NATO of sorts with the UK, a alliance of free democracies, more, whatever you may call it, the Freedom Pact. And this could even give rise to an era of Cold War, a new Cold War, where the Japanese and the Nazis and the Americans compete against one another, where the shattered remnants of Russia become a battleground between American and German influence. But that's about all for today. It's been a fun episode, although with quite a grim ending. I'll see you next time. Goodbye.
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1: Tune in now for Max in the Box with Max Barraclough for some Taranaki teen insight to life and more. 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
2: Welcome back, ladies and gentlemen. Today, we are going to be continuing a series that has been running for a few episodes. This is part three of What If Japan Never Bombed Pearl Harbor and instead invaded the Soviet Union. So, in the last episode, we discussed what would happen if, even in the scenario where Japan invades the Soviet Union and does not bomb Pearl Harbor, the Axis still loses, right? We discussed that. Now, we're going to discuss how Japan invading the Soviet Union instead of bombing Pearl Harbor could lead to an Axis victory. So, in our last scenario, the reasons that the Axis still lost is the US getting involved anyway, just slightly later than they usually did, I believe. And, of course, Japan fighting on a really big front. And I mean massive. Even bigger than what the Nazis were fighting on their front in Russia. So, if we want to have a Japan invasion of the Soviet Union result in an Axis victory, we would have to say that these two things, the US joining anyway just later than they historically did, and of course Japan being overstretched in China and the Soviet Union, we would have to remove those two factors. So how would we do that? Well, for America, I suppose we could say that German U-boat raids are... Yeah, right, Germany tones down the U-boat stuff in the Atlantic. Japan and Germany just in general take a less aggressive stance towards the US. And for the overstretching of Japan, you know, what we could do is we could say that Japan doesn't invade China. This actually solves the US joining the war early, joining the war anyway problem, because one of the big reasons tensions escalated between Japan and America wasn't just the Japanese invasion of Indochina, that being modern day Laos, Cambodia, and Vietnam. It was also the Japanese invasion of China. This triggered a lot of US sanctions. Now, granted, these weren't crippling sanctions because Japan didn't go ahead and go to war with the US, but there were sanctions nonetheless that hurt, and that worsened relations. So, if we say that Japan does not invade China, that solves two problems, kills two birds with one stone. But how do we make that happen? Well, the Chinese government had been sort of appeasing Japan, and Japan had marched into Manchuria, northern China, and there hadn't been a war from that. And so it's possible that China just appeases Japan. But you would need slightly different leadership for that to go to the extreme. So that's why I propose that we have Wang Jingwei leading China. So, a little bit of background. In our history, the Chinese government at the time of the Japanese invasion was the so-called Republic of China, led by the Kuomintang, or KMT. And the faction within the KMT that was dominant was Chiang Kai-shek. His faction was kind of calling the shots. He was, after all, the leader of the country. And Chiang Kai-shek ended up going towards Japan over the Marco Polo Bridge incident. But what we could do is we could have Wang Jingwei having a lot more influence than Chiang Kai-shek. You see, Wang Jingwei favored a more collaborationist approach, collaborating in some ways with the Japanese and basically appeasing them, right? So if we have Wang Jingwei coming to more dominance or power in China than Chiang Kai-shek, he could appease Japan. And so when the Marco Polo Bridge incident happens, China, instead of going to war, maybe just makes some minor territorial and economic concessions to keep Japan off their back for now. This strategy would be successful in the short term, but would also make Wang deeply unpopular with the Chinese people, who would be angry that he was giving away their land to the Japanese like this. So, with these two points set out, let's get going. So, we return to our scenario. But in this world, Chiang Kai-shek has some kind of scandal, a bit of a fall from grace, nothing major, but certainly enough to make Wang Jingwei look like a better alternative. So, Chiang Kai-shek loses a lot of political influence from this scandal, and Wang Jingwei begins to rise to prominence. He builds a coalition within the internal factions with many aims, one of which being appease Japan and collaborate with them. So, now the Marco Polo Bridge incident happens. There is a skirmish between Japanese and Chinese troops at the border. But rather than war being declared, China attempts to appease Japan. They offer Japan more influence over northeastern China, northwestern China, granting them much political and economic power over the Shandong clique and the Hebei-Jihar Political Council, which were two kind of warlord states or cliques in northwest China. Japan is satisfied by these demands or by these concessions and backs off for now. Meanwhile, World War II is kicking off. But there's another important thing to consider with Japan being

neutral on China that I've only just thought of. Because Japan does not get engaged in the war against China, their military is much less exhausted. Their equipment stockpiles are going to be fuller, and their troops are going to be a lot less exhausted, strained, so on. Another thing, another little thing to keep in mind. Anyway, back to the main timeline. Japan prepares to launch a joint invasion of the Soviet Union with Germany. Germany has consolidated the Balkans, knocked out France, knocked out Denmark and Norway, and they are ready to invade the Soviet Union, and so is Japan. The two powers declare war and start advancing. The Soviets struggle more in the early days. The Japanese army is fresh and ready to go. They have not been bogged down, damaged, and scarred from a long war in China. They are hungry for combat, ready to go. And so, the Soviets struggle heavily. Moscow is captured by Germany. And with the increased pressure from the east, the Soviets are unable to retake it in their winter counteroffensive. Not long after, Leningrad, the city named after the founder of the Soviet Union, that had been under siege for months, and in our history was under siege for years, that city would fall, as the Soviets would be unable to spare the reinforcements to protect it. The reinforcements would not come because they would be directed towards the Japanese in the east. The Japanese in the east would probably also do a lot better because, yeah, again, right, they can focus their full strength against the Soviets, not half of their strength when the rest is in China. So the Japanese push further. Possibly they even capitulate Mongolia, which was a satellite state of the Soviet Union. And now things are looking really dire for Comrade Stalin. In 1942, another offensive is launched by the Germans. The offensive aims to take the Baku oil fields in Stalingrad. And while, in our history, this failed, in this timeline, it would be a roaring success. Perhaps Stalingrad wouldn't fall. After all, the Soviets had poured thousands of men into that defense and fought for every inch. But it's possible, if not likely, that Baku and the Caucasus would fall. Ba-da-bum. German troops push down, marching into the Caucasus. First Kuban, then Georgia, then Armenia, then Baku. The Soviets would do their best to sabotage the Baku oil fields as German panzers arrived. But some oil would remain intact. And the German army would be refueled and ready to wreak havoc. With this new fuel, the Air Force and the panzers would be able to operate even more frequently and with even more ferocity and intensity than they had previously.

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As a registered charity, we couldn't do it without the generous support of New Zealand On Air, Lotteries Grants, Cox North and South Taranaki, the New Plymouth and South Taranaki District Councils, Creative Communities New Plymouth, the Toy Foundation, the Ethnic Communities Development Fund and the Community Organisation Grant Scheme. 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

Hevo, hevo, cool African groovers, moroi, magadi, enyu, kiora, bonsoir, arimai. Oh, there's so many ways to say it. Yes, I hope you've had a pleasant week. And it's Friday again. It's back to cool African grooves on 104.4 FM. And guess what? I was taking you back there. Probably the older people in our listeners will remember this guy. I know the young ones won't even know who this person was. That's Sipho Hot Sticks Mabuse. Yeah, he used to front the group. What was the name of the group again? Can't remember now. It's just gone out of my head anyway. But he's now 72, I think. Yeah, he's really quite old, isn't he? Huh? I can't believe that he's now 74. 74 years of age. Wow. Mm-hmm. That's going there, isn't it, Ben? And you know, I think that these are the guys that we used to always listen to. Always used to listen to these guys when we were younger, and we always aspired to be rich and famous like some of these guys. And, it was one of the things that he said, oh, no, I really want to aspire to be like Sipho Hot Sticks Mabuse. Anyway, let's get into some music, some more. We'll keep the groove going. We'll keep it up tempo today. No boring stuff because it's 1 week.

to go until Africa Day, so we need to keep the vibe going. Keep the vibe, you know. Okay, let's just play some music. I don't know.

And especially Cool African Grooves, we like to play songs that have a meaning. And we've always, especially when Zero Sisters here, we tend to we like to try and research some of the songs that we come across, and especially that one, what they mean, like the Mansa, I'll read it to you here. So the Mansa basically means, hold on, I've got it here somewhere, right? The meaning of the song is the one Mansa that I played before, the BC by BZAC, really, it's right there. So the word is Mansa, Mansa. So this is basically a song which is a joyful celebratory anthem. It translates to a narrative where a man bids farewell to his lover or close friend. Yeah, Mansa, Mansa, and heads to his hometown to party, dance. Basically, he said, "No, you know, this place is boring. I'm going to somewhere where there's a better vibe." So, I don't know. I don't know. That's the explanation I get from you. And then basically, this chorus, if we understood that language, it basically comes down to the fact that it says the chorus famously calls on listeners to tell their friends to come and dance. Wow. Well, basically come and have a party. And then the second one that was on there, that was our friend Trompies, and they were singing about Lilizela, Lilizela, Lilizeli. I don't know. My words, I'm not very good at pronunciation anyway. I'll tell you the meaning of what that means. It's to ululate or to celebrate with joy. So it's basically to celebrate, to encourage the person who's celebrating towards that person. And I think this one is directed to Mamazala's mother-in-law, I think. Is that right? You can correct me because I may be wrong. Anyway, enough of that. It's almost the weekend now, right? Is it? So, what better way than Miss Brenda Fassie?

0: Brenda. Yes, bringing back memories there, man. So I thought I would since you've been missing, you've been talking of Ziwi sister, right? So you know what? With the technology can do, I can give you that promise anyway. And Ziwi sister is right here. Hello, Ziwi sister.
1: Don't come around.
0: Yeah.
1: See me in the week. Yes,
0: Yeah.
1: right
0: That's here practicing your
1: on
0: karaoke.
1: the
0: Yeah. Yeah. So what's happening? There is this. Yeah. You know what? I wanted to ask you. Have you been listening? Did you listen to the last number? That one called the.
1: Yes.
0: Can you give the proper pronunciation and what exactly that song means? Because I'm sure I messed up completely. Yeah. Yeah.
1: Just being patient.
0: Been what?
1: Be
0: Been.
1: patient.
0: Been. Yes. And the other.
1: Yes, be patient.
0: So how does the Mama Zala come into that song then?
1: I
0: Omelizela.
1: don't know. Like Uba Mazala is my mother in law, but
0: Yeah.
1: this one is
0: Oh yeah.
1: we'll just be patient.
0: Oh, is that what it means?
1: Yeah.
0: Yeah, I
1: Tried,
0: need.
1: you tried, you tried. But you knew what Mama Zala meant, eh?
0: Oh, I know what
1: Mama
0: Mama
1: is,
0: Zala
1: I don't
0: meant.
1: know.
0: There's,
1: I think you are missing my mother.
0: yeah, maybe. I'm missing the Mama Zala. So there's three women in the world that most men fear. You know who they are. There's your mother. The mother, and there's a tie between Mama Zala and the wife.
1: Yeah, but I think the one you feared the most is your wife.
0: Oh, yeah.
1: I think for me, I think that's the biggest fear, the wife.
0: So, a lot of people may not be aware of what's going on next week. Can you let them know?
1: Oh, yes. Woza Africa Day 2026. Yes, Sisonke is hosting Africa Day 2026 at the Lame Lounge from 11 o'clock until 3:30. And I think we can go on to 4 o'clock. You know, us Africans, we love to party. So there's food, there's music. What else? There is entertainment for the kids. We've got craft stalls. And the exciting part about this year is we have managed to secure

0: is originally from Botswana. So cool African groovers and the whole of Taranaki, please come and join us at the Lame Lounge on the 30th of May from 11 o'clock until 3 p.m. Yes, bring great vibes, some cash, because yes, we sell the food. It's free entry, but the food is for sale because we are trying to fundraise as much as we can. So Taranaki, come and join us, and DJ Banks will be there to give us a taster of what will happen in the evening. Wow. I think the evening, I'll leave it to Dr. DJ Vic, because that's his specialty. Where are we? Nighttime, Dr. DJ Vic.
1: Yes, your sister. So on after the main event in the afternoon, we can all go and have a little wash up and put on your fancy glad rags and your nightwear, your African themed nightwear or whatever you want to wear. You know, it's up to you. But we're going to have an after party, which is a first for us. And we hope we want to make this a success. And the only way we can make it a success is for everybody to turn up. You turn up from 8 o'clock, and we'll be rocking all the way until 3 a.m. And DJ Banks all the way from Auckland. Plus he's got another associate of his who are, so it's going to be a double team. It's going to be a double surprise. And they'll start playing from midnight onwards. So just be there, be there, be there, be there, be there.
0: Where are they supposed to be there for the after party, Dr. DJ?
1: Oh, they'll be in Crowded House Bar and Restaurant, which is in Devon Street and in the beautiful city of New Plymouth. So that's from 8 o'clock. So if you get there early, book your place to sit to 9 o'clock, 9-ish, well, and then the fun begins. So, yeah. So we look forward.
0: And the t-shirts are going for how much?
1: You have to say that. I can't.
0: Okay, tickets are going for the after party. Tickets are going for $10 online and $20 at the door.
1: Yeah.
0: So, family fun is from 11 until 3 o'clock at the Lame Lounge. And then we take the children home. We rest a little bit, and then we meet at the Crowded House from 9 until 3 a.m. So if you don't want to be standing in the queue, get your ticket online for $10.
1: Yes.
0: Or at the gate for $20.
1: Yes. So
0: see you there, Taranaki. And I know, for that is, oh my gosh.
1: Oh my gosh, it's just going to be a good day, right? Is that right? Yeah? yummy. Oh my gosh. Thank you, Ziri sister.
0: Thanks, DJ Beck and Taranaki. Love you. See you all next Friday.
1: Yes. Be there or be square.

0: You know, they're just some songs that get you dancing whether you like it or not. So these are kind of stuff we're going to be playing the whole day next week at the Lambert Lounge, plus more of that in the evening. So, I mean, get there, man. Get there, Kim. It's going to be a smash. It's going to be a blast. I can't wait. I mean, it's something we've been planning this the whole year, and it all comes to accumulation. Is that right? I think that's the right word. But the end game. The end game is the 30th of May 2026, and this will be our fourth year doing this. And time flies when you're having fun. And to think that you know, I think we've been doing this station now for maybe six years now, and only started out is almost like just let's go and give it a try. And here we are, 6 years later, still here. Still spending our Friday nights entertaining you. Well, it's actually an invitation into your homes. You allow us into your homes for that half an hour every day. Oh, no, sorry, 1 hour. Used to be two. Maybe we'll get to two. We'll come back to two one day. It's, Yeah, we may do that. We'll see how it goes. Time factor is always the issues. And anyway, let's get back to song. I think some of you have been waiting for this song for a long time. It's a group favorite of just about everybody. Here we go.
1: In the meantime,
0: Ghost is Bettina.

0: You want some more?
1: Oh, shit.

The place to be. He's talking on 104.4 FM. Place to be. Sister Bettina. Oh, yeah. Sister Bettina. Yes, we love Sister Bettina, don't we? So let's just keep that vibe. Another lady from Bettina to Rosa. Rosalina. Hebo. Wee-wee. Shake him. Wee, wee, wee, wee, wee, wee, wee, hey.

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1: 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The time now is 7 o'clock on a Friday night. Time for another hour of blues here on the Friday Night Blues Show on a beautiful night in Marston at the moment. Clear as anything, a little bit chilly, but looks like it's going to be a continuation of the fine day we've had today, and that's very welcome, given we've had a bit of a wet week here in the Wairarapa. Right, so as I said, a little bit cold outside, but hopefully we'll get the blood circulating with this first song. The song by Charlie Musselwhite, the song called The Blues Overtook Me.

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As a responsible broadcaster, Access Radio Taranaki complies with the Broadcasting Code of Practice. If you feel that standards have been breached, you can make a formal complaint, either in writing or by going to the complaints page on our website. You will need to state the name of the program, the date and time it aired, and the standard that you believe has been breached. 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Complaints must be made, in writing, within 20 working days from the date the program was broadcast. For more information about the complaints process, you can go to the BSA's website, bsa.govt.nz.

0: 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Welcome here to another famous Tuesday night on Manawatu People Radio, 999 AM, the voice of your community. You're here with the Palmy Pride team. I'm Cam.
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1: It feels like the show is very sporadic because I know we've had lots of like public holidays and stuff.
3: Yeah.
0: Yes.
1: And people haven't been here.
3: It was Mum's Day last week.
1: Yeah.
0: So I've got lots of articles and lots of music lined up. Tonight's music lineup is from the Top Twins.
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3: Of course, it's New Zealand Music Month.
1: So it kind of works in really well. And I'm going to be talking about one of my favourite topics, Coronation Street.
3: The whole show has just been booked up now.
1: No, I've read the saga. You know, there is a book that is, what is that, like?
2: 10 centimetres.
1: That's more than 10 centimetres.
3: No, that's about 20.
1: About 20 centimetres thick of Coronation Street
3: it
1: saga.
3: It was a boy measure.
1: Oh, my goodness. And it goes right. Anyway, I shouldn't have to defend my choices in life all the time. What have you got?
2: Australian MP ordered to pay $100K. Oh. Vatican reports around conversion therapy and some research around exercising in a chest binder.
3: Okay. And I've got Chucky does something cool, Europe does something cool, and...
1: When you say Chucky, I go straight to like, hi, I'm Chucky. The horror movie?
3: Yeah.
1: Yeah.
3: Oh, King Charles.
1: Yeah.
3: And Sydney does something cool.
1: Sydney. See, they've been doing Phantom the Opera on the outside. So you know the show Phantom the Opera. Uh-huh. They've been doing it outside the opera house. Like on steps.
2: On a barge.
1: Yeah, on a barge. Looks amazing.
3: Oh, okay.
1: Instead of
3: thinking on the outside, I immediately went.

0: to...
1: Instead of, like, in a theatre, is what I'm saying.
0: Okay. I immediately went to Robin Williams talking fussy, fussy, fussy, but on the inside. Anyway.
1: Just no. Go and watch the Birdcage Hoax.

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1: Frankie and Johnny were lovers. 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

Did Johnny hear? 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

Community notices with the team at Field Talk Taranaki. Well, here's what's happening around the region this coming month. Cool Girls is on now at the New Plymouth Little Theatre until the 9th of May. 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Blue Petal is hosting a Mothers and Makers workshop on Friday the 8th of May. 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Marking the evening will be drama, dance, workshop, worship, prayer from churches across the city, and it all happens at St Andrew's Presbyterian Church in Liardet Street from 7 o'clock on the 24th of May. If you've got something coming up, make sure you send your community notice into us at community@artmedia.org.nz and we will help spread the word. 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

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The next stage, the next phase is here. Instinctive, impatient, impossible, and memory.

0: here, imaginal disc. 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

Tune in for Max in the Box with Max Barraclough, where he brings to life his opinions, his quirks, and his aspirations on being a true Taranaki teenager, straight to our airwaves. From what's happening in the world,

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I'm Kim Sharp. Taranaki has always been my home. I've grown up here, raised my family here, worked here, and proudly supported our region all my life. 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Vote Kim Sharp for TET Ward B, working for our community today and tomorrow.

feeling like the world's running low on care, kindness, or support, you're not alone. 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

rhythms of failure and success and appreciation and rejection and all that. You want things to go well, but you know you survive things. It makes you a little easier, and it's interesting.

Tiki Tane there with the Starship Lullaby. How beautiful is that song? Isn't it stunning? Well, that's it for me for the day. You have yourself a wonderful rest of your Friday, of course, and have yourself a wonderful weekend. And we'll be back with you on Monday morning on the Hardy Breakfast, of course. And join us, of course, also too every Friday here for Frankly Friday. And don't forget, if you'd like to be involved in the show in some capacity, if you've got an event coming up, just reach out to us, flick me an email at manager@artmedia.org.nz, or send us a message on our Facebook page at ArtFM. Have yourself a great weekend, as I say, and we'll catch you bright and breezy on Monday morning here on ArtFM. Thanks for listening to this episode. For more information and others just like this, head along to our website, accessradiotaranaki.com.

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1: Hi, mihi ana kia koutou. It is so good to be with you this afternoon here on Access Radio Taranaki. Hi, welcome to Abundant Awesomeness for this Friday. And my name's Jamie Allen. It's great to be with you.

way, I just stand there and just really look at it and just go, wow, you're stunning. Nature really is incredible. I just, like, there's one particular hebe too, which is very, I can't remember the name of it, but it's got very geometric foliage, and each branch of it is perfect. Oh, it's just stunning. I know I keep saying that word. The other ones that are quite good too, that are just very hardy shrubs and easy care, are Nandinas. Nandinas are gorgeous. They tend to, I'm just trying to think of their common name, something bamboo. But they tend to have rattly foliage. So in the wind, they sort of rattle and have shades of green, red, orange on the same shrub. They're just very, very pretty. And they don't necessarily get too tall. There are taller varieties, but there are also quite small varieties. Ceanothus. Ceanothus have beautiful dark green foliage and blue flowers that are beloved by bees. Callistemon, the bottle brush. There are some lovely varieties, tall and short. Tui, Bellbird and Wax Eyes, love the flowers. And there's a gorgeous dwarf Kowhai variety as well, and I'm just trying to, I can't remember the name. But again, very higgledy-piggledy, very fine, twee sort of branches and foliage. Very pretty. So getting on to some hedging ideas. Gristlinia are used a lot everywhere these days. If you're looking for something a little bit different, Carokia make wonderful hedges, as do Pittosporum, also Aki Aki, Fritinia Red Robin, and so many more. Teucrium fruticans has a beautiful sort of silvery grey foliage, and again, sort of a criss-crossy growth habit. It's really hard to describe, and it makes a beautiful hedge with pale lavender flowers. You can turn that into quite a short hedge as an alternative to, say, box hedging. I also have another alternative I'll talk about. Or you can let it get quite tall. And it just looks gorgeous, particularly around something like a rose garden or on the edge of a perennial bed. Just a lovely contrast of colour. It's quick to grow too and super hardy. Box hedging. Box hedging is lovely, but it can be susceptible to blight, and it also tends to be incredibly slow growing. A perfect alternative to box is Euonymus. It looks very similar. It has gorgeous, very dark green, rich foliage, and I just love the shape of it. It is similar to box, but perhaps I think the leaves are slightly more pointy and just very, very effective en masse. And it does grow slightly more quickly and is definitely not disease prone. I prefer it to Buxus by miles. Camellia sasanqua varieties make beautiful hedges too. Whatever you choose to use as a hedge, when planting, it's a good idea to really think about how close together you want to put them. For instance, if the label says that the eventual width of the shrub you choose is going to be 2 metres, then you'd want to plant it sort of 1.75 metres apart. Or if it's 1 metre, then my rule of thumb is to plant around about 70 centimetres apart. This will really help them join together a little bit faster. And the other rule of thumb too is as they grow, just trim the tops, regularly trim the tops lightly. And what this does, it encourages them to put side growth on. If you think about it, you're sort of chopping their heads off and they're going, crikey, my head keeps getting chopped off. I better start to go sideways because obviously I'm not going to be able to grow tall. So I always put myself in place of the plant and think, how would the plant feel if that was being done to it? So that's a really good idea. If you need some ideas on what to plant, whether you're looking for specimen plants, whether you're looking for a border of shrubs, a mixed shrubbery, that can be really fun, different sort of textures and colours, or whether you need some ideas on what sort of hedging you'd like, please do feel free to come into Bay Landscapes, my wonderful sponsors, on a Friday or a Saturday or a Monday. On Monday I only work till 3, but please do feel free to come in and talk to me. I would really love to help. That's one of my favourite things to do, and one of the reasons why I love doing my show so much. I just love being able to encourage people with their planting and just give you loads of ideas. And nothing's set in stone. If I show you something you don't like, you don't need to buy it. I can show you another alternative. So I would love to see you. Happy gardening. Hope you enjoyed today's show. If you've any questions about anything I covered, email me at nelson@freshfm.net.
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0: and dirty fingers airs every Tuesday morning, 20 to 11. Thanks to Bay Landscapes, 38 Artillery Place, Richmond, open 8:30 to 5:30pm Monday to Friday, 9 to 5pm Saturday, 9 to 4pm Sunday and public holidays for supporting my show. 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

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As a registered charity, we couldn't do it without the generous support of New Zealand On Air, Lotteries Grants, Cox North and South Taranaki, the New Plymouth and South Taranaki District Councils, Creative Communities New Plymouth, the Toy Foundation, the Ethnic Communities Development Fund and the Community Organisation Grant Scheme. Thank you for helping us keep your community on air.

his feet, and his father beats him because he's too tired to beg. He's got 9 brothers and sisters. They're brought up on their knees. It's hard to run when a coat hanger beats you on the thighs. Pedro dreams of being older and killing the old man, but that's a slim chance. He's going to the boulevard. He's gonna end up on the dirty boulevard. He's going out to the dirty boulevard. He's going down to the dirty boulevard. This room costs $2,000 a month. You can believe it, man, it's true. Somewhere a landlord's laughing till he wets his pants. No one dreams of being a doctor or a lawyer or anything. They dream of dealing on the dirty boulevard. Give me your hungry, you're tired, you're poor, I'll piss on them. That's what the statue of bigotry says. Your poor huddled masses, let's club them to death and get it over with and just dump them on the boulevard. Get them out on the dirty boulevard. Going out to the dirty boulevard. They're going down on the dirty boulevard. Going out. Outside, it's a bright night. There's an opera at Lincoln Center. Movie stars arrive by limousine. The Klee Glides shoot up over the skyline of Manhattan, but the lights are out on the mean streets. A small kid stands by the Lincoln Tunnel. He's selling plastic roses for a buck. The traffic's backed up to 39th Street. The TV whores are calling the cops out for a suck. And back at the wheelchair, Pedro sits there dreaming. He's found a book on magic in a garbage can. He looks at the pictures and stares up at the cracked ceiling. At the count of 3, he says, I hope I can disappear and fly, fly away.